Well, that's like a musical shot in the arm there. Huapango by Jose Pablo Moncayo, Orquesta de las Americas, conducted by Benjamin Juarez Echenique. 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Hi, I'm Laura Enrico. So happy to have your company this evening. I hope that you're enjoying the weekend. Coming up, music from the opera stage, courtesy of Richard Wagner. But first, we're back to the Baroque with Tommaso Albinoni. He had a real gift for writing for oboes, and he wrote a lot of pieces for that particular instrument. This Concerto No. 3 in F features not one but two oboes, Gail Hennessy and Rachel Chaplin. They join the ensemble La Serenissima and Adrian Chandler.

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Tommaso Albinoni working with double reeds there. Two oboes, Gail Hennessy and Rachel Chaplin with La Serenissima, and Tommaso Albinoni conducting them on Classical New York 105.9. It's one of the most beautiful, touching moments on the opera stage. From Richard Wagner's Die Walküre, this is Wotan's Farewell and Magic Fire Music. Joanne Folletta conducts the Buffalo Philharmonic Orchestra.

0: Wotan's Farewell and Magic Fire Music from Die Walküre by Richard Wagner. Joanne Folletta conducted the Buffalo Philharmonic Orchestra on Classical New York WQXR, on air at 105.9 FM, now on your smart speaker. 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

Voces 8 with Lucy Walker's Onata Lux on Classical New York 105.9. I'm Laura Enrico. My time with you this evening finishes up with Gabrielle Pierney, who takes a simple pastoral idea and transforms it into a sequence of elegant orchestral episodes. Divertissement on a pastoral theme by Pierney is performed by the BBC Philharmonic Orchestra. Juanjo Mena is conducting.

Gabriel Pierney's Divertissement on a pastoral theme was performed by the BBC Philharmonic Orchestra with Juan Jomena conducting on Classical New York 105.9.

0: I'm Lauren Rico. That's it for me tonight. Up next, pianist Emmanuel Ax and another edition of Classical Music Happy Hour featuring the extraordinary Marc-André Hamelin. 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
1: From WQXR and Carnegie Hall, this is Classical Music Happy Hour, a new show hosted by me, pianist Manny Ax. Every episode, I'll speak with a special guest about their relationship with music. We'll delve into their love of some surprising and not so surprising musical pieces, answer your classical queries, and take part in playful musical games. The New York Times has called today's guest a performer of near superhuman technical prowess. He's one of the world's premier pianists, performing regularly with top orchestras around the world, as well as an avid and accomplished composer. And if that wasn't enough, his discography includes over 70 albums. I am one of his many, many adoring fans, and it's a privilege for me to also call him a friend. Marc-André Hamelin, welcome to the show.
2: It is so good to be here, and thank you for inviting me here.
1: When we met backstage after one of your recitals. In Philadelphia. And what I remember about that recital is that you played a fabulous encore of Fauré, and you proceeded playing it by saying, I just don't know why people don't play this piece more because it's so lovely. And then you proceeded to play one of the most complicated things I've ever seen in my life. And I came backstage and I said, I can tell you exactly why not that many people play it. So,
2: but it wasn't high virtuosity. It was just, florid and complex.
1: Incredibly complex. Yeah. And you are, of course, one of the absolutely miraculous minds in piano playing. When I first encountered your playing, it was hearing an incredible collection of high virtuoso pieces, Liszt opera transcriptions. I think some of the Chopin etudes, Godofsky, I believe, but yeah. The kind of stuff that basically I always dreamt about playing and never actually would dare to attempt. Mm-hmm. So what got you interested in that particular area?
2: I owe it to my dad. Actually, because my dad was a little bit like me, although I really took it to extremes. You know, he was really looking sort of left and right. I mean, he had an interest in not so standard repertoire. I mean, It was kind of limited, but it was there. And he was really inspired reading in the 1960s sometime Harold Schoenberg's book, The Great Pianist. It talked extensively about people like Alcon, especially Godofsky. Yes. And he was very intrigued by Godofsky. Unfortunately, most of the music was out of print by then. Mm-hmm. So he got what he could, and he got to amass over time a very enviable collection.
1: But you had music in the house, and this is what you practiced.
2: Well, no, I didn't practice at the time, but I remember, though, that he would sit down at the piano and sight read some of it.
1: He must have been a formidable pianist.
2: Well, he was at a good level, actually. Uh-huh. I remember sometime in the 60s, I think it was 1968, the publishers who had issued the Godofsky Chopin studies reprinted them. Mm-hmm. They hadn't been available for, I think, quite a few decades.
1: And just for our listeners, the Godofsky versions of the Chopin studies are, you have the original Chopin etudes, mm-hmm. and he made those look like child's play. Because a lot of the stuff that would be in the right hand then went to the left hand. He added strands of extra music to everything. It became sort of fantasy on the Chopin etudes in a way.
2: In a way, I really regard them as variations on the originals.
1: And unbelievably difficult.
2: Many of them are. Yeah. Some of them are more reasonable.

0: but others, especially some of the left-hand ones, I mean, you really scratch your head and...
1: Yeah, if you have time.
0: And curse at them.
1: I mean, you have to, you need both hands, yeah.
0: You scratch your head with one hand. And so they came out again in 5 volumes, and my father heard about this, and of course he was extremely excited and ordered a set. Yeah. The day that the volumes arrived, I remember sitting with him and looking at those. I was already familiar in a visual sense, but also hearing them with the scores. And we would just stare. We just kept turning pages, and we were both absolutely bug-eyed at these things. And yeah. I have a correspondence from my dad as to when these arrived in the house. I was 7 years old.
1: Oh, my God. Really? So that's where this kind of pattern started for you to learn this.
0: Essentially. But I was always very naturally curious. I remember also, around the same time, my dad subscribed to the Piano Quarterly, which then became Piano and Keyboard. It's no longer published, but it was old and very venerable magazine. And they had at the front of the issue always not only reviews of new sheet music, but they also reproduced in miniature the first pages. Yeah. And it was everything from beginner's music to very advanced contemporary stuff. And the advanced contemporary stuff really caught my eye because I'd never seen anything like it. And it was wonderful, strange, and weird. So I just went for it. Not in performance, of course, because I was maybe, I don't know, 10 at that point. But a little later, I mean, when I had some pocket money, I started buying records of some of these things. Stockhausen, Boulez, Cage, Xenakis.
1: I see.
0: And it was all wonderful to me.

Before we get back to our conversation with today's guest, let's hear a bit of music from his vast discography. This is Haydn's Piano Concerto in D, performed by pianist Marc-André Hamelin, who is joined by Les Violons du Roi and conductor Bernard Labadie.

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0: Les Violons du Roi, conducted by Bernard Labadie, and the soloist there is today's guest, pianist Marc-André Hamelin. Music by Haydn, his piano concerto in D. This is Classical Music Happy Hour. I'm Manny Axe. Let's return to our conversation with Marc-André Hamelin. You are the most impeccable and brilliant and overwhelmingly commanding pianist that I can imagine. Do you feel that there's an innate talent for the physicality of piano playing?
1: Well, I think the thing is, the physicality is nothing without the mind.
0: It's really the capacity of your brain to do the things you're doing. I know the fingers are not the issue.
1: It was discovered early on that I had perfect pitch, and I, without wanting to boast, because I hate to do that, but I had good predispositions as having a mind for music.
0: Yeah.
1: I think that's really where it all started.
0: Yeah. It's just that I'm so dazzled by the amount of complex things that go on in the music you play and how you're in total command of all that.
1: You know, my desire to share these things with the public entails clarifying everything, any polyphonic structure, any complexities, in order to render them digestible and palatable and as plain as sunshine.
0: Now, you listen to a lot of music. You've looked at a lot of music. Mm-hmm. What do you look for in a piece of music that makes you want to focus on that, learn it, work on it over a period of time?
1: Well, it has to strike a chord, of course, but more importantly, it has to have what I think will strike a chord with the audience.
0: So you're aware of people listening?
1: I really try to be.
0: Yeah.
1: To me, I always say a recital, it's an offering and it's an occasion to share. And you can't really share authentically what you don't believe in or what you're sort of unsure about.
0: But you love a lot of stuff.
1: Yeah, well, I'm kind of a compulsive collector, and I have about maybe 100 crates worth of sheet music at home. You know, I don't know where to put it anymore.
0: I'm Manny Axe, and this is Classical Music Happy Hour. 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
0: This is Classical Music Happy Hour. I'm Manny Axe. Before we get back to our conversation with today's guest, let's hear a bit of music from his vast discography. Here's pianist Marc-André Hamelin performing some of Robert Schumann's Kinderszenen, Scenes from Childhood.

0: A little bit of Schumann for you. Today's guest, pianist Marc-André Hamelin, performing his Kinderscenen. Let's hear a little more of our conversation. I'm hoping you can help me answer some questions about classical music from our listeners. We've invited them to submit their questions, and we're going to do our best to answer them. And if I don't know the answer, I'll just make something up. This is Abraham from New York.
1: How does it work when you have a big orchestral piece and then someone can just play it on the piano? How do they figure out what to play?
2: Well, transcriptions for the piano of orchestral pieces are legion. Some of them are very successful, some of them not so. I think the mistake that you can make is just to try to transfer as many of the notes as possible, you know, on the keyboard and expect two hands to play it. I think it's much better to just do it by ear, purely by ear.
0: Yes, I think if we try to play something from a symphony, we'd probably do it more from what we know, from what we heard.
2: Yes.
0: Than what we saw in the music.
2: Yeah, exactly.
0: Right. I think that's sort of how you decide. You know, you hear ba ba ba ba, and you try to approximate that on the piano in whatever best way you can.
2: It's very interesting always, because some well-known orchestral pieces have been transcribed by different people, and it's always very interesting to compare.
0: And sometimes by the composer himself. La Valse of Ravel is a good example.
2: Yeah.
0: Pictured at an exhibition by Mussorgsky, went in the other direction.
2: That's right.
0: From piano to orchestra.

0: And there are several orchestral versions of that.
1: That's right.
0: So it's a time-honored tradition, and I think it's coming back a little bit.
1: I think young people are much, much more attracted to them, because there was a time when I was studying that things like that were absolutely taboo. It just wasn't considered a serious pursuit.
0: Exactly. But I think now it's much more serious.
1: Oh, yeah. God, yes, yes, yes. I mean, so many of those young people play Lavals, as you mentioned.
0: Yes. Thank you for the great question. Do you practice away from the keyboard?
1: Oh, that's where I get some of my best ideas.
0: It's very hard, isn't it?
1: What do you mean?
0: Well, if you're practicing at the piano, the mechanism takes over.
1: Yeah.
0: If you're, let's say, sitting on an airplane and you have to practice through a piece in your mind, you have to concentrate all the time.
1: Yes.
0: And it's very hard.
1: I think. But that's when my best ideas come from. Because then everything becomes clear. The tempi sort of gets stabilized. I noticed all kinds of details that had never really been apparent or not so apparent to me when I was at the piano. Because when you're at the piano, half of the task is just producing the sound physically.
0: Yeah.
1: But when you're just thinking, of course, you're free of that encumbrance. So all kinds of wonderful things happen. And then I go to the piano and try to apply these things. They don't always necessarily work. But there will have been an evolution without my even touching one single key.
0: You are a prolific composer, very accomplished composer. Does that influence the way you approach playing music of other people?
1: Entirely. There's many reasons why I think performers should at least try to write a little bit, to feel a little closer to the composer of the works they perform. Because it's easy to take these pieces of standard repertoire for granted and not realize what the composer went through to actually bring them to reality. And also, composing helps me make better interpretive decisions. It helps me distinguish foreground from background. It clarifies the structure for me and where it's going. It helps me interpret notation better. It really helps me read a score much, much better. And it also helps you spot typos and mistakes.
0: I see.
1: On a sort of microscopic level, you know.
0: What's your go-to beverage after a long day?
1: I think plain water is really one of the wonders of the world, and what's better than that?
0: Do you have a musical hero?
1: The printed score. Anything that's communicated to us by composers, that's what I go with. And that's what I place my faith in.
0: Is there an instrument you wish you'd played? Probably the piano.
1: Yes, I wish I played the piano.
0: Just guessing.
1: Well, you know, the piano, it offers me everything. I mean, it's my mouthpiece. It's my way of living. I mean, it's full of juice. It can do anything, you know. I wouldn't trade it for anything.
0: What is your favorite musical memory?
1: I have very great memories from my childhood. My dad was a big Liszt fan, and whenever Christmas rolled around, and we always bought a real tree, not a fake one, so the smell was in the air, and he loved to play the Liszt Christmas Tree Suite for himself.
0: Okay.
1: So I cannot hear this music without smelling the pine needles.
0: How lovely.
1: Yeah.
0: We have another question from one of our listeners. Shall we go to Baton Rouge, Louisiana?
2: Mm-hmm. Hello. My name is Dick Spirer. I'm retired and live in Baton Rouge, Louisiana. I always wondered why music was written in different keys. I understand major and minor keys. They convey a mood. I was always taught that the standard octave has half tones between the third and fourth and seventh and eighth notes. If that's so, why would something be written in G or A instead of just leaving it in C, without the need to rearrange my head to accommodate the sharps or flats of the various keys? I've made it sound more serious than it is, but it's a question that's been on my mind. Thanks for the opportunity to learn more about music.
1: Each key, I firmly believe, has a very distinct personality. And many composers have understood that. If you've ever heard Gerald Moore's discussion, he was one of the most famous collaborative pianists in the century and accompanied legions of singers. If you hear him discuss about the issue of transposition.
0: Yes.
1: Because you can't always play one song in the same key, because, depending on the singer.
0: Because of the voice.
1: Because the singer can
0: only go as so low or so high.
1: Yeah.
0: So you often have to change the actual key of the song.
1: Yeah. But sometimes, depending on the mood of the song, if you go too low or too high, it's going to alter the message of the song drastically. So you have to be careful about that. There is a definite character for each of the keys,
0: I think. I think that maybe the actual key of pieces meant more in the 19th century than it does now.
1: You do?
0: I think so. I think for a composer, there are specific requirements because a lot of music that used horns, natural horns, would be in E flat.
1: Yes.
0: So that's a kind of, you have a hunting motive very often because they're horns. So that dictates.

0: but I think something like C minor. Meant something very specific to Beethoven and Mozart.
1: Oh, yes.
0: And maybe less so to Chopin and even less so to Fauré.
2: Mm-hmm.
0: You know, just in terms of the translation of the key to the emotional intent.
1: There's no question that they all made it their own. But still, sometimes pieces feel like they've been written in the wrong key.
0: I'm happy to be wrong and to be corrected.
1: I mean, there are something. Individual perceptions. Yeah. Both Messiaen and Scriabin obviously thought very highly of the key of F sharp major because they used it both extensively.
0: Was it partly because of the way the hand lies on the piano, do you think?
1: I think it was simply a question of character. They were both synesthetes, and I think they both saw something in F sharp major, although I think they saw different colors. Yeah. I don't think they saw the same color, but I could be wrong.
0: But Beethoven was such a fabulous pianist, obviously.
1: Yes.
0: I wonder if some of the keys that he chose were
1: dictated by
0: how it felt under the hand.
1: Digital considerations. Yeah, it could be. It could be. Yeah.
0: Yeah. Digital considerations, like we do now with the iPhone or something.
1: Yes, exactly.
0: Thank you for the question.

0: We asked about a piece that you wanted to talk about, and you thought about talking about the Rachmaninoff Etude Tableau in E flat minor, Opus 39, number 5.
1: That's right. One of Rachmaninoff's greatest creations among his miniatures.
0: Would you be willing to play a few notes?
1: Sure.
0: That would be fabulous.
1: At least it's in my fingers.
0: That would be wonderful.

0: Wow. What a privilege to hear that performance. It's fabulous. Just fabulous.
1: Thank you very much.
0: So, I mean, obviously, this is so beautiful and so touching. Is there any way you can put into words what particularly you love about this piece?
1: Well, I think that the middle section, not only the way it starts, but the harmonic progression and the buildup of tension, the ratcheting up of tension, little by little.
0: Yeah.
1: You know, the harmonic progression makes not that much sense if you view it traditionally, but it's a master lesson in building up tension. And I've always really admired that in this piece.

0: contrast between the depth of despair and this ethereal note. The B flat the first time.
1: Yes.
0: And the E flat the second time. And how in the middle it changes from this, the left hand's going with the incredibly depressed sort of moment. And then as it turns to the major, it's like a consolation or something.
1: You sound like you've played it.
0: Never.
1: Never.
0: Never. I'm ashamed to say I've played no Rachmaninoff whatsoever.
1: You seem to know it intimately.
0: Well, it's a piece that deserves to be played the way you play it. And there are, in fact, many, many great performances over the years.
1: Of course.
0: I was very lucky. I heard Richter play this live in the 60s in New York at Carnegie Hall. But I just wondered, because there's so much beautiful Rachmaninoff music, but you feel this piece is special in
1: I think it stands out among these etudes. I can tell you that in that middle section, there is one passage which was never clear to me until I actually...
0: Can you show us?
1: Yes, absolutely.
0: Yeah.
1: Let me get to the piano.
0: Yeah.
1: It's the... Of course, you have, but there's a whole bunch of whole tone scales.
0: Oh, wow.
1: And it goes on.
0: I see.

0: He's channeling Debussy.
1: Yes. It's I spent a lot of time trying to clarify
0: Amazing.
1: That texture so that you wouldn't lose.
0: So you need the top melody and what's happening underneath.
1: Yes. So in a sneaky way, what you can do is... So if you don't play them absolutely together, you can hear them both.
0: I see.
1: But if you play them...
0: It's too...
1: They're not as clear, yeah. And there's a way to do that without making it completely mannered.
0: Yeah, yeah. Fabulous. And you do something very, to me, kind of unusual in that when the theme returns, you do not overwhelm with sound.
1: Yeah.
0: Because usually it's done much, much louder.
1: Yeah.
0: And I find this so touching.
1: Well, at that point, there is no dynamic marking except for molto marcato
0: for the theme
1: in the left hand, yes.
0: I see.
1: So I have a feeling that Rachmaninoff might not have written fortissimo there. I mean, a few bars later, he at the big climax, he writes triple forte.
0: No, but this makes an incredibly wonderful sense what you do with the arch of the piece. Great. Thank you so much.
1: Sure. I didn't expect to play all of it, but I got carried away.
0: That's okay. I don't mind. It's fine. I think we'll all tolerate it. Marc-André Hamelin, thank you so much for being with us today and for the wonderful performance of the Rachmaninoff.
1: Thank you. Well, let's do this every day, shall we?
0: With pleasure.
1: I wouldn't mind.
0: With pleasure, anytime. I'm Manny X, and this is Classical Music Happy Hour. 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
1: I'm Elliot Forrest, and it is my pleasure to welcome you to the next broadcast of the radio series from the Chamber Music Society of Lincoln Center. David Finkel and Wuhan Artistic Directors. Now in its 56th season, the Chamber Music Society is one of the world's leading chamber music presenters. From its home in New York's Alice Tully Hall, on tour and on recordings, the Chamber Music Society delivers dazzling performances by virtuosic musicians to countless devoted listeners. This broadcast begins with Olivier Messiaen's transcendent two-piano tour de force, Vision de la Main, followed by a little treat, A Song Without Words by Mendelssohn. Here's co-artistic director David Finkel with more.
2: During the 1940s, in Nazi-occupied France, a concert series on the outskirts of Paris was organized by a group of composers who resisted the aggressive artistic censorship of the time. Olivier Messiaen's ambitious work for two pianos, Vision de la Main, seven ecstatic meditations on Bible verses from Genesis to Revelation, was composed for that concert series. He performed it himself along with his student, the young pianist Yvonne Loriot. She played the virtuosic and rhythmically complex first piano part, while the second, Messiaen's part, was a bit less difficult but no less important, as he gave himself the main melodies and a number of striking cadenzas. At the premiere, critics were astonished that Messiaen's music was able to sustain the audience's interest and involvement for over 45 minutes, a testament to the depth of feeling and sincere religious belief that this composer poured into his music. It is very reassuring to think that Messiaen was able to produce such a hopeful work, filled with gratitude, during those dire times. As an encore, we end today's program with a simple Song Without Words in E major by Felix Mendelssohn, played by Anne-Marie McDermott.
1: Thank you, David. Messiaen's Vision de la Main has been described as seven vast musical frescoes. Later in his life, Messiaen said, "God being present in all things, music dealing with theological subjects can and must be extremely varied. I have therefore tried to produce music that touches all things without ceasing to touch God." And now, from the Chamber Music Society of Lincoln Center, here are pianists Michael Brown and Orion Weiss to perform Vision de la Main by Olivier Messiaen.

0: We heard pianists Michael Brown and Orion Weiss in a performance of Vision de la Mer by Olivier Messiaen from the Chamber Music Society of Lincoln Center on the WFMT Radio Network.
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0: I'm Elliot Forrest, and now here is pianist Anne-Marie McDermott to tell us about the final work on today's program.
4: The Mendelssohn Song Without Words, Opus 19, Number 1, is in E major and really encompasses so much intimacy, lyricism, and soulfulness. 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The meaning is expressed through the musical character and through the texture. E major is such a wonderfully open, friendly key signature, and then you have this gorgeous melody that kind of floats above the accompaniment.

We just heard pianist Anne-Marie McDermott with the song Without Words in E major opus 19B number 1 by Felix Mendelssohn and a performance from the Chamber Music Society of Lincoln Center. That concludes our program for today. 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Here's a preview.

0: Just a sample of the music you'll hear on next week's broadcast. I'm Elliot Forrest. 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The series producer is Ben Arno. 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

Now in its 48th year, the Young Artist Showcase is generously underwritten by the Harold W. McGraw Jr. Family Foundation. And tonight, we'll be heading to Boston to hear performances from the New England Conservatory of Music's prestigious Institute for Concert Artists. The Institute for Concert Artists at NEC, also known as the ICA at NEC, offers a transformative experience for artists of extraordinary talent who are on the threshold of major performing careers. A dynamic pathway to launching a professional life, this two-year, highly selective program provides ICA artists with curated access to preeminent performers and innovative arts leaders, individualized mentorship from NEC's esteemed faculty, and a dedicated advisor. ICA artists are awarded NEC's prestigious artist diploma and emerge from the program comprehensively equipped to navigate the demands of a professional career with confidence and vision. The ICA has seven remarkable artists, and tonight we'll be kicking off the program with soprano Jingdan Dani Zhang and pianist Yutong Sun performing Donizetti's Quel Guardo il Cavaliere from the opera Don Pasquale.

0: Soprano Jingdan Dani Zhang and pianist Yutong Sun performing Donizetti's Quel Guardo il Cavaliere from the opera Don Pasquale. I'm really excited to welcome Yutong to the show.
1: Hi, everybody. My name is Yutong, and I'm a pianist. It's my 10th year in NEC in Boston, and so far I really enjoy it a lot. It's my second year in the ICA program, which is pretty amazing program.
0: Wow, 10 years. That's amazing. What made you want to stick around for the ICA program?
1: It's a really prestigious diploma, and what you get is like two recitals in Jordan and one concerto performance with the NEC feel.
0: Yutong, I hear you've also got some solo projects on the horizon. Can you tell us a little bit more about them?
1: The recording was made in China in the National Center of Performance Art in Beijing. The piece that I played in that disc is four late pieces by Brahms, the 116 to 119. Yeah, which is kind of, I would say, friendly to the audience because it's all short pieces that you don't need to hear them all.
0: Amazing. Well, I can't wait to hear all of that recording and also more chamber music from Yutong later in the program. But right now, let's welcome to the mic violinist Joshua Brown.
2: Thank you so much for having me. My name is Joshua Brown. I play the violin and I'm in my first year of the artist diploma program as part of the Institute for Concert Artists at NEC. I came to NEC for my undergraduate degree, so I've been here since I was 18, and so that's almost 8 years now.
0: And tonight, you'll be performing the Franck Sonata with another longtime NEC colleague, pianist Evren Ozel. Now, this is one of the pieces in the violin repertoire pantheon. Have you played it a lot before?
2: You know, actually, I didn't play it before this past year, which is maybe rare for a violinist. I think when you play something as a kid, you're much more likely to be influenced by all these great recordings that you hear, and whatever you end up playing is going to have that stamp to some extent. But I feel like at this point in my life, I can really start to develop my own ideas on pieces. And so it's nice with something like the Franck. I think that I can bring something a little bit different to it, at least.
0: And we're going to hear the second movement from the Franck Sonata tonight. And if you want to hear it all, you're going to have to catch Joshua live in concert. But for now, here's the second movement from César Franck's Sonata for Violin and Piano, performed by Joshua Brown and Evren Ozel.

0: Violinist Joshua Brown and pianist Evren Ozel performing the second movement from César Franck's Sonata for Violin and Piano. Joshua, it's been such a pleasure to have you in the studio. I hear you have a new album that just came out.
1: I have, and my very first album of the first two Schumann violin sonatas, as well as his Fantasy for Violin, which is really an unknown work. And so I recorded this in Belgium last year, and really excited about that.
0: Amazing. That album is out now, and we're going to take a quick break, but when we return, we'll hear more fantastic performances from the artists of the New England Conservatory's Institute for Concert Artists.
2: 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We've got good music on WQXR.
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0: I'm Emmy Ferguson, and you're listening to the Young Artist Showcase. Tonight, we are hearing live performances and chatting with artists from the New England Conservatory's Institute for Concert Artists. The ICA at NEC focuses on three key pillars: complementing artistic excellence with comprehensive professional readiness, creating connections within the NEC community and the professional world, and introducing new generations of NEC concert artists to the global stage. Accordingly, ICA

0: artists receive a full tuition scholarship stipend and are eligible for support for travel and artistic projects. They are also featured on the newly launched NEC Concert Artist Series, a showcase for musicians in NEC's professional programs. Wow. And we're joined now by ICA artist soprano Josie Larson.
1: I am a soprano originally from Seattle, Washington area. As part of the ICA, I am studying opera studies. They've kept me very busy with a lot of wonderful opportunities.
0: In your time here at NEC, how many operas have you performed in?
1: I think at NEC, I've been in 5 operas.
0: Oh my goodness, wow. Tell me about the process of getting into all of the different characters in these shows.
1: Yes, so when I'm learning a new song or a new role, I have to go through the story of it and try to understand the character and the viewpoints that they have. And with every role, I'm always trying to incorporate things from my own life because I can't just make it up.
0: Have you ever had to play a character that you couldn't relate to at all?
1: There was a character that I was playing recently, and she didn't speak her mind, and it really bugged me. That's not me as Josie Larson. And so I was constantly debating this and just trying to figure out how to understand this character and understand why she wasn't going after what she wanted.
0: Here's soprano Josie Larson with pianist Yutong Sun performing Puccini's Si mi chiamo Mimi from La Boheme.

0: Soprano Josie Larson and pianist Yutong Sun performing Puccini's Si Mi Chiamo Mimi from La Boheme. I'd now like to welcome to the mic pianist Evren Ozel. We heard him perform the Franck Sonata earlier, but I'd like to chat with you a little bit more about the program and your experience at NEC. Hi, Evren. Welcome.
1: Thank you so much. I'm a pianist, and I've been in the NEC community for 10 years now. I started as a prep student and a student at the Walnut Hill School for the Arts in Natick. And I did my undergrad here, my master's, and finally my artist diploma, which is now the Institute for Concert Artists program at NEC.
0: Wow, that's a lot. What's been one of the most amazing parts of being at NEC?
1: You know, one of the most amazing parts of my time at NEC, I've been here for so long now, has been the relationship that I've built with my amazing teacher, Wak Hyung Byun. She has the absolute best pair of ears on the planet and has been such an important mentor for me musically and pianistically. And so I am really truly grateful for all of her guidance that I've had in my years at NEC.
0: Tell me a little bit more about the Institute for Concert Artists.
1: I think there is a big emphasis on community. That's been really wonderful because I think in an artist diploma program or even just as a pianist in a master's program or a bachelor's program, you can kind of feel very isolated. You know, you lock yourself in the practice room and grind, and then you go to the auditions and the concerts and the competitions, and it can all feel very isolated. So I think this sense of community and bonding with each other, and we've had a lot of that with our ICA sessions. So we've had some sessions with Hilary Hahn talking about being an artist in today's world and what that means. And so it's been an amazing way to build a community with the six or seven of us who are in the program.
0: Wonderful. Let's hear a little of that community spirit in some two piano chamber music. Here's Evren Ozel and Yutong Sun, both longtime NEC piano students, performing George Gershwin's An American in Paris.

0: Pianists Evren Özel and Yutong Sun performing Gershwin's An American in Paris. And Evren, I hear that you also have a new album coming out.
1: I do have an album, actually. It's two Mozart concertos, concertos number 9, the Genami concerto, and the concerto number 12, K414. And I recorded these May of 2024 in Vienna with the Vienna Radio Symphony Orchestra and conducted by Howard Griffiths. It's funded and started by the Orpheum Foundation, which is based in Switzerland.
0: Incredible. And as if we haven't already been dazzled enough, we've got one more superstar pianist joining us this evening. I'm thrilled to welcome Chang Yong-shin to the mic.
2: Hello, my name is Chang Yong-shin. I'm from South Korea. I play the piano. I started my artist diploma program in 2022, actually, and it's my third year. I delayed my recital, so luckily I was able to join this ICA program because this was launched this year, actually. So it's a new program for all of us, and it's been really great.
0: Were you able to have any input into the program?
2: This program, when it started, school really wanted to hear our voice, what we really want.
0: I should let all of our listeners know that the guiding force behind the Institute for Concert Artists is the phenomenal pianist and artistic director of multiple festivals and series, Gloria Chin, who has created this amazing comprehensive program. But it's not just at NEC where you can hear these artists. Chang Yong, are you playing anywhere we might be able to hear you anywhere else?
2: Yeah, I actually recorded two CDs, both on Steinway and Sons label. The first one was Bach, Haydn, Mozart, and Beethoven. And that was actually in 2018. It was selected one of the best albums of the year by WQXR. I was so honored. Yeah.
0: Incredible. Well, let's hear Chang Yong live performing the Bizet Busoni Carmen Fantasy.

0: Cheng Yung-shin performing Bizet Busoni's Carmen Fantasy. Cheng Yung and all of our performers tonight are artists in the prestigious Institute for Concert Artists program at the New England Conservatory. 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
0: Thank you, Terry. Many thanks to our WQXR producer, Laura Boyman. 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I'm Emmy Ferguson. 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
1: Gabriela Ortiz has been called one of the most talented composers in the world by conductor Gustavo Dudamel. I'm Manny Axe, and this week on my new show, Classical Music Happy Hour, Ortiz tells us about growing up in Mexico and her love for Debussy and Stravinsky. 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

0: Hi everyone, Steve Adubato. We kick off the program talking about trauma, what you need to know about, why it matters. We're joined by the former governor of the great state of New Jersey, Jim McGreevy, executive director of the New Jersey Reentry Corporation, and Dr. Ellie Aun, who is in fact assistant clinical professor of psychology at Columbia University. Thank you both for joining us. Governor McGreevy, we've talked about this. You actually pitched this. You called me and said, Steve, we need to do this. This is an important topic. A, why, and B, why is a doctor involved?
1: So Steve, our entire criminal justice system is focused on guilt or innocence. In a sense, we have a system that only understands two components. And whether it's prosecution, whether it's from indictment to adjudication to parole and probation, guilt or innocence. And so what, you know, we do in New Jersey reentry is we recognize that about 96 to 97% of people are going to return back into civil society. They're going to be your neighbors once again. But if we do everything right in terms of providing services when they come home, whether it's, you know, federal or state support, whether it's health insurance and even a job, but we don't take care of what happened from the neck up, there's a high probability, I would argue there's a propensity that people are going to commit a crime once again. And so it's understanding that mental illness. Our mutual friend Phil Elijah said 25 years ago when he walked through a county jail, there was a high propensity of individuals that were suffering from addiction. We solved the addiction crisis. But what's happening today is that the mental health crisis is exploding for any number of reasons. Our purpose is not to grapple with the origins of the mental health crisis, but to address it. And that's why Dr. Aun is here, because when people go through prison or combat trauma, they get into a survival mentality, fight or flight. They no longer start thinking thoughtfully and rationally in terms of sound decisions. And with that, Dr. Aun.
0: Dr. Aun, explain also in context of what Jim McGreevy is saying, explain what trauma is and put this conversation in context.
2: Right. So when we're talking about trauma, we have to separate between trauma that is clinically significant, trauma that rises to the level of causing people to have mental health symptoms, mental health disorders, or trauma that affects a person's functioning on a day-to-day basis, but does not result in psychiatric diagnoses or symptoms. Both are bad. Both are things that should be avoided, but one is associated with pathology, significant need for treatment, and can be associated with a person's functional status deteriorating, and that can lead to them engaging in criminal behaviors and entering the justice system.
0: Well, let's talk about entering the justice system. Governor, you understand prisoner reentry more than most. What goes on for most people, many people who are in prison, and what is the impact of the prison experience on many as it relates to existing trauma and inflicting more trauma?
1: So Steve, great question. So when a guy's, you know, surviving, whether in East Jersey prison or Trenton, and candidly, and I can give example after example, but prisons are tough places for the people we serve, whether they're combat veterans, whether they're former prisoners, whether people suffering from addiction. Life is hard and filled with trauma. And Dr. Aun will explain that people get into a survival mentality. And so at the end of the day, and the great example of a good buddy of mine who was in Rahway State Prison, somebody knocked his tray off. The guy fought almost to the death over a tray of food. And it's about survival. And the reality is that type of reflexive violence with the inability to think and to understand what just happened, once you go outside into the community, it doesn't work. You can't live in a civil society. And so whether it's PTSD, whether our veterans, whether it's that type of trauma, as well as with our victims of domestic violence, part of it is cognitive behavioral thinking, literally working with people, Steve, to help them rewire and rethink how they approach.
0: In light of what the governor just said, Doctor, to what degree is the trauma that Jim McGreevy is talking about, particularly in prison, impacted by race? There's a racial component to this because the disproportionate number of people who are incarcerated are people of color. And so therefore, math just would seem to dictate that the disproportionate number of people dealing with trauma vis-a-vis prisons are people of color. Is that a fact, Doctor?
2: That is a fact. The truth is trauma affects everyone from every race, but people of that belong to ethnic minorities or other minority groups tend to be affected by trauma, something we call the minority stress theory, where existing in society that's stressful, learning how to coordinate, to live with your neighbors, to do all of those things that's stressful. But when your minority status itself becomes a stressor, that adds to your experience of social stress theory, and that's what we call minority stress theory. When you compound that with trauma, someone who's been traumatized, someone who's been assaulted, someone who's afraid for their life, who tends to see the world as a negative place, as an unsafe place, that's a recipe for things going really poorly.
1: Doc, can you just talk about the trauma cycle to Steve? What the cycle happens and how it actually worsens and worsens and becomes more and more violent?
2: Absolutely. So when you've been traumatized, it affects how you see the world. Before someone's been traumatized, they see the world as a constructive, supportive place. Your neighbors, your parents, your friends, your family, they're all there to take care of you. And then when you've been traumatized, you learn maladaptively that the only way to take care of yourself is that it's every man or woman for themselves. And that causes you to isolate, that causes you to regress and think about the world as a negative, dark space. And what you do when you're in that mentality is that rather than building and seeking supportive sources, you tend to fall back into the patterns that lead you to be more vulnerable, to being more victimized, to more trauma, to more engagement with the justice system.
0: The cycle?
1: Yes. And it actually, Steve, worsens. I mean, I had a friend of mine who's a nun, and she goes to Trent State. She said, look, if I could redesign prisons, I'd send people to convents, because what you're doing is you're taking young guys, you're throwing them into prison, where by definition it's violent. It's all about survivalists. Nobody's talking about right or wrong in prison. They're talking about survival. And that's what you learn. And when you come out and somebody bumps you in the subway or on the path, what you immediately do is it's a threat to your survival. And so that type of mentality is what we're trying to grapple with.
0: Do we have a realistic ability to, quote, break the cycle of trauma? A and B, what is the role of government in doing that? Doctor? Can we break it? We got 2 minutes left. Go ahead.
2: The nice thing about when things become a vicious cycle is that the way to break that cycle is to create kinks at any point in the cycle. We can create those kinks at the level of the government, at the level of the punishment. We can create those kinks at the level of the treatments that we're offering the person. But it's all about extracting the person from that cycle, whether by providing them mental health services, vocational support, occupational resources, or better incarceration conditions, improving the traumatic circumstances during incarceration that will pull the person out of that cycle.
1: And Steve, if I can just jump in and just say also judges, Judge Quarishi, particularly with combat veterans, is doing a great job. Basically, he's these combat veterans, PTSD, they've been multiple deployments, and he's bringing them in for serious crimes, having them plead guilty and saying, all right, we're going to work with you, giving you psychiatric attention. I want you to work with me on this road, and then we'll renegotiate your plea down the road. But the important point of this is, judges or lawyers, it's a lot easier to send somebody to prison than to send somebody for psychiatric treatment. And the same way we address addiction in this country, we have to address mental health, or we're not going to get this right.
0: Jim McGreevy, former governor, was also the executive director of the New Jersey Reentry Corporation. Dr. Ellie Aun, who is assistant clinical professor of psychology at Columbia University. Governor, every time you call and reach out, there's an important issue to explore, and you brought the doctor to us. So we say thank you. Thank you to both of you. This will not be the last conversation we have about trauma. Thank you, gentlemen.
1: Thanks, brother. Thank you.
2: Thank you.
0: You guys stay with us. We'll be right back.
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0: We are honored to be joined by Phil Elagia, who is the chief of staff in Essex County for the county executive, Joe DiVincenzo, and also a Democratic strategist who has seen just a few transitions from campaign leadership to governmental leadership. Good to see you, Phil.
4: Good to see you, Steve. Excited to talk about this. Exciting times in New Jersey.
0: You've done it a few times, the transition, the transitional leadership, right?
4: Absolutely. Coordinated with the executive director for Joe's transition and been involved in a few. But they say, I love this quote I read, a campaign is like poetry, big ideas, motivation, inspiration. A government is like prose, punctuation. You got to just make sure the sentences make sense. So it's totally different, campaigning and governing.
0: I was just talking about the mayor over in New York, Mamdani, who running was one thing, and then he gets elected. And Mikey Sherrill, they get elected at the same time, governor of New Jersey. And all of a sudden, you've got a snowstorm. We're doing this in mid-January, be seen later. Hopefully, the weather will be a lot nicer. Bill, how the heck do you prepare for that kind of leadership when you have a crisis, a weather crisis, right off the bat?
4: I think you just have to be hands-on. I mean, you know, during the campaign, you pick the issues. You talk about what you think makes you look good. But when you govern, the issues pick you, right? You didn't decide that that snowstorm was going to hit a week after you got inaugurated. So you need to make sure you're visible, you're present. You don't decide, hey, I just got sworn in, I'm going to take that trip to Aruba or Cancun and relax. You have to be present. They both were out. They were on television. They were talking. And they made mistakes. But I think, you know, as long as you're on top of your staff, you have to make sure you have great staff and you're hiring people. You know, this first 100 days for any administration is very difficult. You need to find the right people that can do the job.
0: Hey, Phil, I remember you told me offline, we were having a conversation the other day about this. And you said, because I said, come on, you got to be prepared. You got to think of all the possibilities. And you go, And you told me about two situations. Do them real quick. Do the train story.
4: Number one is they were reporting to us exactly what we're in charge of and our fleet.
0: This is in Essex County, about a million people, less, but go ahead.
4: Talking to me about the fleet, you know, we have 700 and some cars. We have so many trucks. We have so many ambulances or emergency vehicles. We have this and we have two trains. And I'm like, we have two trains? What are you talking? Were you looking in the right? We're not New Jersey Transit. We're not Amtrak. And they're like, yes, Turtleback Zoo has two trains. And what they break down, they need oil. They need to be fixed. We have to do that. In my 20s, I mean, I never even thought about that. That was something as chief of staff that we'd have to deal with in the county. And I'm sure the new administrations are dealing with that right now.
0: Phil, I don't like saying this, but you're a strong leader in your own right. You've led a lot of initiatives within the county and on the state level as well. But being a chief of staff is not being the chief executive. What is leadership like for a chief of staff versus the chief executive? A and B, how important is that you're on the same page and have the trust to have hard conversations? Loaded question, I know.
4: I think it's vitally important that the chief of staff and the executive, if it's governor, mayor, or county executive in my case, are on the same page on a lot of stuff. The executive has to have the trust that the chief of staff can make decisions that he or she agrees with, right? I mean, I'm very comfortable. Joe and I have had a long relationship. You know, we think alike. I know what he's thinking. But I also have to be in a position where if I think he's making a mistake, I have to be able to go in there and say, Joe, no, I disagree. This is why. And if the executive respects the chief of staff, he'll have to assess it. Sometimes Joe says, no, I disagree with you. And ultimately, the difference is the chief executive makes the decision, right? I'm trying to give him all the information. And ultimately, he decides whether we go left or right here.
0: And what happens in an administration at any level, the federal level, the state level, the county level, local level? What happens if the chief executive has a, quote, leadership style where he or she, they're not particularly interested in your feedback or your opinion, but they are interested in your praise, constant and never ending?
4: Well, I think that if you have strong people, if you hire strong, smart, intelligent employees and chiefs of staff, you won't have them for a long time. Because if they feel undervalued and they're not contributing, why would they want to be part of it? One of the great things, you know, one of the great things in New Jersey is, like, I think Mikey Sherrill is going to come into this, not like a typical political person. She's going to come into this as a Navy commander. She's going to come in taking the bridge, assessing the situation, getting her team together, and doing a good job. And then that's what makes a great leader. Ultimately, listening, but making the tough decisions.
0: It's interesting you talk about Governor Sherrill. She does have the military background, a decade, if not more, in the military. To what degree do you actually believe that military leadership background helps prepare her to be the chief executive of the state?
4: I think she's been trained to make decisions, to get input, to change on the fly if there's an emergency. you know, she's had to deal with all that. I just think it's different. I think that's what we need right now. I mean, even New York with the mayor, different, right? We'll see if his background, his training, and that difference is effective. But, you know, I think we're looking forward to someone who's Annapolis trained, Naval Academy training, you know, coming in and doing what they need to do. Not a typical politician.
0: Yeah, let me follow up on that. So viewers of Lessons in Leadership know that I'm obsessed by the concept of owning your mistakes, taking responsibility. I wrote in one of my earlier books, my original Lessons in Leadership, I wrote a chapter on the great late General Colin Powell, who acknowledged that his testimony before the United Nations about weapons of mass destruction was wrong. And there were some who said, why would you ever admit that publicly? And he said, because I was wrong. And that's what leaders do. They acknowledge their mistakes. One of my favorite books, Extreme Ownership, written by two Navy SEALs who talk about the fact that they have to own everything in the universe, including, Phil, the mistakes. There are some who believe in leadership positions in a transition like this or whatever, that you don't acknowledge your mistakes publicly. I'm not a fan of that view. And I believe that true great leadership is acknowledging your mistakes, owning them, and saying what you've learned from them and what you'll do moving forward. You say what?
4: Absolutely. I also think when you make a mistake and you bring your team together, you talk about it. I think that's the only way you can fix a mistake is if you recognize it. Let's self-scout. Let's look at what we did. Why did we get to that decision? Let's realize it was a mistake and make sure it never happens again. So I think it's important to have a great team around you. You know why things that went great, and why would things go bad, why they went bad. I think you have to look at that too. It's not just a matter of admitting the mistake. It's trying to figure out, hey, why did we decide to go left? Why were we so adamant that going left was the right decision and it turned out to be a disaster? But if you can think about that decision-making process and why you got to the wrong decision, then you may never make it again.
0: Hey, Phil, thank you, my friend. The leadership journey never ends. We'll talk soon.
4: Looking forward to it.
0: You got it. Steve Adubato, Phil Elagi talking leadership, particularly with a new governor in New Jersey facing a whole range of challenges representing all of us, 9 million people in the state. Stay with us. We'll be right back.
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0: We're now joined by Ronald Chen, Distinguished Professor of Law and University Professor at Rutgers Law School. Good to see you, Ron.
1: Good to see you, Steve.
0: Can you help clarify something for us? Let me ask the question first, see if you can clarify. Is ICE, are the feds in charge and in control as it comes to deportation in Jersey City or Newark or anywhere else in the state of New Jersey? Are the feds in charge? And if they are, then what the heck is the role?

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1: Stand at this point, particularly if federal officials say we already know everything's fine. I don't know what that means. There has to be an investigation. That being said, from your understanding of the law and your understanding, Ron Chen, of what an action is by an ICE officer, a representative of the federal government, going outside of their purview, their lanes, should the police officers in those communities have stepped in to stop ICE because they were, quote, outside of their jurisdiction?
2: That would be a lot to place on the state police officers on site, to have them intervene. That obviously could lead to a confrontation that you don't know where it's going to go. So I understand why they would not have done so on site.
1: Well, then hold on. Then when would they intervene?
2: Well, then the question is, if it is determined that the federal officers acted absolutely outside their proper authority, can state officials intervene later? Now, there was a case involving the Ruby Ridge incident in which an FBI sharpshooter killed a woman and a child, an unarmed woman and child, and the state prosecutor wanted to prosecute him under state law. And the federal courts eventually said, It's possible if the federal officer, if the FBI agent was acting so unreasonably. So there is that possibility. But to ask the state police officer to make that determination on the site while it's going on, that's asking a lot.
1: Here's the thing that I keep asking about. If you're saying, and many other legal scholars have said, well, it's a lot to expect of local law enforcement or state police to step in. Got it. Well, when do the feds get a right to say, or have a right to say, you have to help us apprehend and get these people who are here illegally and take them into custody? Like, so do the feds get to say, you have to help us?
2: Yeah, that presents a different constitutional issue. And the answer is that the Supreme Court has said no. The state may not be able to interfere with the feds enforcing federal immigration law, but the federal government cannot, the word is commandeer. They can't essentially appropriate the apparatus of state government and make the state help them enforce federal enforcement law, federal immigration law. And that's been held through a long line of U.S. Supreme Court cases.
1: But if those Supreme Court cases give a local or state or county law enforcement organization / official cover to not be compelled to cooperate with the feds and ICE, well, what stops the Trump administration or any federal administration moving forward from saying, okay, well, that's what the courts say, but you're going to pay a price now because we now are going to withhold federal funding for this, that, or the other thing. So from a practical point of view, do they not have, if not the legal right, constitutional right, to compel cooperation? Don't they have the practical, political, often financial one, Ron Chen?
2: The Supreme Court has also said that the federal government can't use federal funding essentially to coerce the state. The best example of that was in the Affordable Care Act, where the federal government tried to withhold, or said, if you don't engage in the Medicaid expansion, oh state, we're going to withhold all Medicaid payments to your state, which for some states would be like a third of their budget.
1: A lot of money.
2: And the court said, can't do that. You cannot withhold federal funding to coerce. You can withhold federal funding from the program that this activity was intended to promote, a limited program, but you can't do it in such a widespread manner as to coerce the state.
1: Clarify this for us. If someone is here undocumented, are they a criminal? Are they breaking a law that is a criminal law? The president says people at Homeland Security, they're criminals. They need to be deported because they're breaking the law, criminal law. Or

0: is it a civil violation to be undocumented? Which one is it? Because it can't be both.
1: Yeah, traditionally, being out of status has always been treated as a civil violation, not a.
0: Well, what is out of, hold on, out of status? What's that mean?
1: Well, yeah, you're not here pursuant to a lawful immigration status.
0: You're not here legally.
1: Your
0: visa.
1: Yeah,
0: Ryan, you're not here. You're not here legally.
1: You're not here legally. Now, right. There are some forms of that that could be criminal. Entering the United States illegally, crossing a border without presenting yourself to a Border Patrol officer, that could be a crime, although even that was handled as a fairly low-level crime. But most unauthorized immigrants, especially here in New Jersey, they entered legally, they simply overstayed. And that's traditionally been viewed as a civil violation.
0: So when the president refers to these people as criminals who are illegal immigrants, he's incorrect based on the law?
1: I think that's a dramatic overstatement. If all they've done is overstay their lawful status, to describe them as criminals and put them in the same batch with those who commit violent crimes is greatly oversimplifying and actually in some ways overcomplicating the issue.
0: Ron Chen is a distinguished professor of law and university professor at Rutgers Law School. Ron, thank you. We appreciate it. We'll have you back soon.
1: My pleasure, Steve.
0: I'm Steve Adubato. This has been State of Affairs. We thank you so much for watching. We'll see you next time.
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1: Gabriela Ortiz has been called one of the most talented composers in the world by conductor Gustavo Dudamel. 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
3: Pianist Vadim Kolodenko is passionate about music, but that does not necessarily mean he likes to talk about it. In fact, he'd rather let the music do the talking.
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3: Kolodenko says that in addition to letting the music speak for itself, he's learned how to allow himself to be inspired anew each time he plays a piece, even if he's played it 1,000 times. 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I'm Valerie Kaler. On the way, Vadim Kolodenko's inspired Beethoven speaks for itself from a concert in Minnesota. Also on the way, a piece about Japanese feudal lord Domyusto, who walked away from his titles and holdings to honor his Catholic faith. Music written by Miho Hazama, who's the conductor in the piece we're about to hear. Music from the film Babylon by Justin Hurwitz and Thomas Bryla.

Miho Hazama wearing her conductor hat in that recording with the Danish National Symphony Orchestra and Danish National Radio Big Band. She's also a composer, and I've got the evidence. Her music, inspired by a Japanese samurai and Catholic martyr, is on the way this hour. From APM, American Public Media, this is Performance Today. I'm Valerie Kaler. Glad to have you here for today's musical adventures and discoveries. Let's kick things off with a PT debut. Miho Hazama, rising conductor and composer, who works predominantly in the intersection between classical and jazz. She studied classical composition in Tokyo, and then she got a master's degree in jazz composition from the Manhattan School of Music. Hazama leads her own jazz chamber group called M Unit, based in New York. She's also the chief conductor of the Danish Radio Big Band and holds conducting posts with the Metropole Orkest in the Netherlands and the Norwegian Radio Orchestra. As a composer, Hazama finds there's no significant difference in writing jazz or classical music. Each style simply requires her to write meaningful notes on the paper. Oh, is that all? Let's drop in on a recent concert in Berlin. Miho Hazama is leading the Berlin Radio Symphony Orchestra in her own composition, Dom Justo's Faith.

From a concert at the Broadcasting House in Berlin, a piece called Don Justo's Faith by Japanese composer Miho Hazama. She was also conducting there in that performance with the Berlin Radio Symphony Orchestra. About the inspiration behind the music, Don Justo Takayama was a Catholic feudal lord and samurai who lived in Japan in the mid-16th century. It was a time of significant anti-Catholic sentiment, and Don Justo was caught up in the middle of it. There is not nearly enough time to tell his whole story here. Baptized as a child, but as a young adult, disenfranchised from his church because of his samurai status. But when Don Justo was 20, he fully redevoted himself to Christianity, gave up everything he had. He was exiled to Manila, where he died due to illness 2 months later. In the past few decades, Don Justo has been beatified and is currently under review for canonization, being considered for sainthood. Don Justo Takayama, the inspiration for the piece we just heard, Don Justo's Faith by Miho Hazama.

A little later this hour, we'll hear a piece written by one of Miho Hazama's students, Michael Dudley. Just ahead, Whistling Past the Graveyard with Beethoven. This is Performance Today from APM.

In 1802, Beethoven wrote a letter to his brothers. It was full of frustration, despair, loneliness, pain, and a stubborn belief in the power of art, his art. It reads very much like the kind of note one might leave behind before ending it all. Beethoven did not take his own life, nor did he send that aching confessional to his brothers. It was found in his papers after his death, 25 years later. We know it today as the Heiligenstadt Testament. Maybe just the writing of it helped him square his shoulders and carry on. Whatever the case may be, that year, 1802, a remarkably fertile one for Beethoven. He finished so much music, a symphony, a concert overture, a set of 3 sonatas for violin and piano, 2 sets of variations, and a set of 3 sonatas for solo piano. The first of these 3 in G major is whimsical, almost silly. There's a ka-chunk, ka-chunk, ka-chunk theme that happens over and over, and it suggests a pianist who can't quite make their right and left hands work together. And then miraculously, it flows into this meticulous cascade of right and left coordination. Beethoven maintains this winking good humor all throughout the piece. Whistling past the graveyard, maybe? Pianist Vadim Kolodenko would have nothing to say about that. Not a fan of talking about the music he plays. He likes to let it speak for itself. So I'm happy to take one for the team and say these words here, and let Mr. Kolodenko allow the music to tell its own story.

0: Beethoven's Piano Sonata No. 16 in G major, the first of a set of three published as his Opus 31. Vadim Kolodenko gave that performance at McAllister College in St. Paul, Minnesota, during a concert presented by the Frederic Chopin Society. The Chopin Society has been sharing outstanding piano recitals with the Twin Cities community since 1984. While there's often a Chopin piece on any given recital, the repertoire spans three centuries of keyboard music. It's always a pleasure to share their performances here on PT. You can revisit Vadim Kolodenko's performance anytime you like over the next month. Every episode of our show is archived for 30 days after the initial broadcast, available to stream on demand. 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

Have you ever experienced that gut-dropping feeling that something bad's going to happen? At the end of 2019, American composer Michael Dudley had a feeling that they were about to experience an immense loss, felt an urge to prepare emotionally for whatever that impending difficulty might be, and they wanted to understand their own grief process. Dudley started writing a piece of music, and then the pandemic hit. And then civil unrest broke out across the country. And Dudley experienced personal losses due to the gun violence epidemic. All the grief Dudley felt, they put into this music. It begins with a depiction of winter, which gives way to warmer days over the course of 8 minutes of music. This is Prayer for Our Times by Michael Dudley. The Sphinx Virtuosi gave this concert in Clemson, South Carolina.

a piece called Prayer for Our Times by Michael Dudley. Michael Dudley began writing that piece in the winter of 2019 and continued writing through the pandemic and the months of national unrest in 2020 as a way to explore their grief. About the piece, Dudley writes, "If I were to offer a message of prayer, let it be that we learn to not hide our sorrow from loss and instead recognize grief as a necessary part of the process for growth." Prayer for Our Times by Michael Dudley. The Sphinx Virtuosi gave that concert at Clemson University in Clemson, South Carolina, presented by the UTC Chamber Music Series.

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1: 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Good morning, I'm Kevin Gordon, in for Paul Cavalcante. And we begin our Sunday morning together with music of César Franck. This is his Panis Angelicus, with Maurice Hanford leading the Halle Symphony Orchestra and Choir.

Panis Angelicus, music of César Franck, with Maurice Handford leading the Halle Symphony Orchestra and Choir on Classical New York, WQXR. Here's music from the 20th century Swedish pianist and composer Gunnar de Frumeri. He's known for his operas, and he wrote some miniatures, best known for his piano works, but here are selections from his pastoral suite, with Sarah Lindlof playing the flute and Petter Sundqvist leading the Swedish Chamber Orchestra.

Selections from the Pastoral Suite of Gunnar de Frumeri with the Swedish Chamber Orchestra conducted by Petter Sundqvist and the flutist Sarah Lindlof. Sundays at noon, we put a new spin on a vintage music playback format, the long-playing phonograph record, on Sunday Vinyl. Here, analog treasures curated by record collector and host Paul Cavalcante. But since he's not here and I am, it'll be yours truly. Sunday Vinyl tracks at 33 and a third RPM at high noon today on WQXR. How about some Mozart? Here's his piano sonata number 15 and F with pianist Ingrid Hebler.

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Music from the 16th and 17th century English composer John Dowland. That was Come Again, Sweet Love Doth Now Invite. The Canadian Brass was conducted by Walter Barnes. Here's music of Telemann. This is his overture suite in D with Patrick Pierre conducting the Collegium Instrumentale Brugensi.

The Overture Suite in D of Telemann with Patrick Pierret leading the Collegium Instrumentale Brugense on Classical New York, WQXR 105.9 FM and HD New York, 90.3 FM, WQXW Ossining and WNYC FM, HD2 New York. Good morning, I'm Kevin Gordon, sitting in for Paul Cavalcante. A little later this hour, a triple treat from Bach. But first, this from Tchaikovsky, from The Nutcracker, The Waltz of the Flowers, Richard Bonning and the National Philharmonic Orchestra.

Taking us back to frostier times with music of Tchaikovsky from The Nutcracker. Although that is The Waltz of the Flowers, Richard Bonning led the National Philharmonic Orchestra. Literature has inspired works of classical music for hundreds of years. 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In the 18th century, Carlo Giuseppe Toeschi moved from Italy to Germany, where he changed his name to Carl Joseph. Here is his symphony in D major with Christoph Hammer and the Neue Hofkapelle München.

0: The Symphony in D Major of Karl Joseph Toesky with Christoph Hammer and the Neue Hofkapelle München. 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

Chloris, music of Reynaldo Hahn, with the Academy of St. Martin in the Fields, conducted by Matthias Monius, and the oboe played by Albrecht Meyer, on Classical New York, WQXR. Here is a concerto for three violins, strings, and basso continuo in D major of Johann Sebastian Bach. The Capella Savaria performs with three violinists, Schultkalo, Laszlo Paulik, and Daniel Papp.

0: Daniel Papp, Laszlo Paulik, and Zsolt Kahlo, the violinists, along with the Capella Savaria in music of Johann Sebastian Bach on Classical New York, WQXR. That was the concerto for three violins, strings, and basso continuo in D major.
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0: Here's John Jeter to lead the Fort Smith Symphony in music of William Grant Still. This is Wood Notes.

Wood Notes from William Grant Still with John Jeter and the Fort Smith Symphony on Classical New York, WQXR, 105.9 FM and HD Newark, 90.3 FM, WQXW Ossining, and WNYC FM, HD2 New York. Good morning, I'm Kevin Gordon, sitting in for Paul Cavalcante. Later this hour, one of Bernstein's best. But first, this from the 2019 New Year's concert at the Vienna Musikverein. It's The Artist's Life, Künstlerleben, from Johann Strauss. Christian Thielemann leads the Vienna Philharmonic Orchestra.

A hearty round of applause for the Vienna Philharmonic Orchestra on New Year's Eve of 2019 with Christian Thielemann on the podium. Artist Life from Johann Strauss. We bring you several special interest music programs each Sunday night on WQXR, starting at 9 this evening with Old School. Join Jeff Spurgeon for an ethereal hour of medieval, Renaissance, and Baroque music. Listen to Old School tonight at 9. Here's music from the 18th century Swiss violinist and composer Gaspard Fritz. He wrote 6 symphonies. Here is the last of those, the Sinfonia in A Major, with Michael Schneider conducting La Stagione Frankfurt.

The second movement from the great dramatic sonata Titus et Bérénice from the 19th and 20th century French composer Rita Stroll. The cello played by Edgar Moreau, the piano by David Cadouche. 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
2: Gabriela Ortiz has been called one of the most talented composers in the world by conductor Gustavo Dudamel. 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
0: Although it didn't start out that way at first, it's become a classic, extremely popular. It is Candide, music of Leonard Bernstein. Here's the suite from Candide, performed by the Minnesota Orchestra, conducted by A.G. Olway.

The Suite from Candide, music of Leonard Bernstein with Edgy Owe and the Minnesota Orchestra on Classical New York, WQXR. Here is I Musici to perform music of Giovanni Battista Sammartini. It's his Concerto Grosso in A major.

The Concerto Grosso in A Major of Giovanni Battista Sammartini, performed by I Musici. 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Good morning, I'm Kevin Gordon, sitting in for Paul Cavalcante with music of Zdeněk Fibich. This is from his Impressions from the Countryside. It's the village dance. Marek Stilich leads the Czech National Symphony Orchestra.

0: The Village Dance from Impressions from the Countryside of Zdeněk Fibich. Marek Stilich led the Czech National Symphony Orchestra. 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
0: Here's clarinetist Eli Ebon to play music of Mozart with the Alexander String Quartet. It's the Clarinet Quintet in A.

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Good afternoon, I'm Kevin Gordon, having sat in for Paul Cavalcante, and I leave you with today's Sunday Vinyl. It's a lesson in orchestral precision. It's a classic. The Columbia 1970 LP of George Sell and the Cleveland Orchestra with music of Zoltán Kodály. It's from the Harry Janosch Suite. It's the Viennese musical clock and the entrance of the Emperor and his

Selections from the Hariano Suite of Zoltan Kodály for your Sunday vinyl on WQXR, George Zell and the Cleveland Orchestra. And I'm Annie Bergen. Hello and welcome to Sunday Brunch. Got lots of great stuff to share with you, including a classic recording of Sibelius's violin concerto. We'll hear some Scott Joplin, also Mozart and Bach as well. Now, music of the Italian Baroque, Antonio Caldara. Not exactly a household name today, but he was quite highly regarded in his day, mostly for his vocal and sacred music. We're going to hear an instrumental piece, his Sinfonia in C, performed by La Serenissima,

0: Oh, that's just terrific, isn't it? A Sinfonia in C by Antonio Caldara. You can see why his music was admired by none other than Bach, Telemann, also Mozart. Adrian Chandler leading La Serenissima on Classical New York 105.9. 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
0: It's a classic recording next. 1959 recording of Sibelius's Violin Concerto. Yasha Heifetz is the soloist, with Walter Hendel leading the Chicago Symphony Orchestra.

Sibelius, Violin Concerto, Yasha Heifetz with the Chicago Symphony Orchestra, conducted by Walter Hendel on Classical New York, 105.9 WQXR. There's a lot of classical music, live music happening all over the city and beyond this summer. 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We often learn about composers and some of their hobbies outside of music. One such person would be François-André Danicon-Philidor, who wrote music for opera and was a champion chess player. He learned chess from the breaks that he took with other musicians in the court of Louis XV and became a master. He even performed the game blindfolded to onlookers, all the while composing music like this. Here's the overture from his comic opera, The Gardener and His Lord.

The overture from the comic opera The Gardener and His Lord, composed by François-André Danicant-Philidor. Christian Benda conducted the Prague Sinfonia Orchestra. It's Classical New York, WQXR 105.9 FM and HD Newark, 90.3 FM, WQXW Ossining, and WNYC FM HD2. And you're spending your Sunday afternoon with Annie Birkin. Thanks for joining us. We're going to hear the guitar concerto number one of Mario Castelnuovo Tedesco. But first, Joshua Rifkin plays Scott Joplin's Magnetic Rag.

The Magnetic Rag of Scott Joplin, pianist Joshua Rifkin on WQXR. Next, music of Mario Castelnuovo Tedesco, who had to flee from Italy in 1939 due to anti-Semitism, emigrated to the U.S., became an American citizen, eventually becoming a prominent film composer in Hollywood. In 1939, he composed his Guitar Concerto No. 1, the first of many works for the instrument. Here is a performance from Pepe Romero with the Academy of St. Martin in the Fields. Sir Neville Mariner conducts.

0: The Guitar Concerto No. 1 of Mario Castelnuovo Tedesco. Guitarist Pepe Romero with the Academy of St. Martin in the Fields and conductor Sir Neville Mariner. Classical New York, 105.9.
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0: Next, a Haydn string quartet known as the Emperor Quartet. The second movement has some variations on an anthem that Haydn composed for the Emperor Franz, which later became part of the German national anthem. The Emperor Quartet of Haydn, performed here by the Emerson String Quartet.

0: The Emerson String Quartet playing Haydn's String Quartet in C, known as the Emperor Quartet. Classical New York, 105.9 WQXR. Coming up, a portion of a symphony by a French composer of English descent, Georges Onslow.
1: Gabriel Ortiz has been called one of the most talented composers in the world by conductor Gustavo Dudamel. I'm Manny Ax, and this week on my new show, Classical Music Happy Hour, Ortiz tells us about growing up in Mexico and her love for Debussy and Stravinsky. 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

The fourth movement from the Symphony No. 4 of Georges Onslow, Johannes Gruitzky, and the North German Radio Orchestra. 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Annie Bergen here with you. Still to come, music of Bach and also Mozart. Right now, Brahms, his Academic Festival Overture. This is a piece he wrote to a university to say thanks for an honorary doctorate, and it's actually a medley of student drinking songs. Thomas Dausgaard and the Swedish Chamber Orchestra.

Brahms on WQXR, his academic festival overture, Thomas Dausgaard leading the Swedish Chamber Orchestra on Classical New York 105.9. 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

Music by American composer Charles Wakefield Cadman, who was also an ethnomusicologist very interested in Native American music. We heard Night Song from his Thunderbird Suite, Reuben Blundell leading the Lansdowne Symphony Orchestra on WQXR. Stay tuned, we'll hear selections from Robert Schumann's Carnival. We'll do book club at 3 o'clock, celebrating the connection between classical music and literature. And right now, it's Mozart, Violin Concerto No. 3, the Berlin Philharmonic, featuring violinist Frank-Peter Zimmermann, conducted by Wolfgang Sawallisch.

Mozart, Violin Concerto No. 3. Frank Peter Zimmermann was the violinist with the Berlin Philharmonic, conducted by Wolfgang Sawallisch. On this Sunday afternoon with Annie Bergen, so glad you could join us. And if you'd like to get in touch with me, you can always let me know how you're doing. You can email me at annie@wqxr.org. We're getting ready for a book club in just a short while, but first, Robert Schumann's solo piano work, Carnival, was adapted into a very successful one-act ballet in 1910. Vaslav Nijinsky danced in the work. Here are selections from the ballet suite, the Lyon National Orchestra, led by Leonard Slatkin.

Selections from the Ballet Suite, Robert Schumann's Carnival, the Lyon National Orchestra led by Leonard Slatkin, and this is Classical New York WQXR, 105.9 FM and HD Newark, 90.3 FM WQXW Ossining, and WNYC FM HD2 New York. Music of Nikolai Rimsky-Korsakov coming up, but now it's the time for Book Club when we celebrate the connection between classical music and literature. And once again, we turn to Shakespeare, this time for As You Like It. Here is music of John Knowles Payne, the overture to production of Shakespeare's As You Like It.

John Knowles Payne, his overture to a production of Shakespeare's As You Like It on WQXR, the Ulster Orchestra, conducted by Joanne Folletta. Classical New York 105.9, that's our selection for Book Club this week. Once upon a time, there was a snow maiden born with a heart of ice who longed to be mortal. Here is Nikolai Rimsky-Korsakov's suite from his opera, The Snow Maiden. Gerard Schwartz leads the Seattle Symphony.

The Snow Maiden Suite, Nikolai Rimsky-Korsakov, and it was Gerard Schwartz leading the Seattle Symphony on Classical New York 105.9. In a short while, we'll hear Benjamin Britten's

0: Musical celebration of pride, Wednesday night at 7 in the Green Space. 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

Selections from an orchestral suite by Christoph Graupner, the Finnish Baroque Orchestra, led by Sirkka-Liisa Kähkönen-Pilk, on Classical New York 105.9 WQXR. I'm Annie Bergen. Benjamin Britten's Simple Symphony came out of music that he composed as a preteen, and then when he became an adult, he fashioned a four-movement work, calling it Simple Symphony, with wonderful, playful titles like Boisterous Bourée and Frolicsome Finale. Here is Camerata Nordica, led by Terje Tonnesen, Benjamin Britten's Simple Symphony.

on WQXR, Benjamin Britten's Simple Symphony. Camerata Nordica, led by Terry A. Tonneson on Classical New York 105.9. And we have an exciting event coming up this week. We're celebrating Pride this month, and you are invited to a festive evening of music this coming Wednesday, hosted by renowned New York organist and choral conductor Kent Tridle. You'll enjoy performances by pianist Sarah Davis Buechner, the QBAC Spectrum Saxophone Ensemble, members of Musica Sacra Choir, and lots more. Celebrate Pride with WQXR this coming Wednesday at 7 p.m. in our Jerome L. Green Performance Space. It's going to be a really fun, terrific night. Get more information and your tickets at WQXR.org. Music of John Lunn. He wrote the music for Downton Abbey. Here's a suite.

Always great to hear that. A suite of music from Downton Abbey, music composed by John Lunn. The Chamber Orchestra of London on Classical New York, WQXR, 105.9 FM and HD Newark, 90.3 FM, WQXW Ossining, and WNYC FM HD2 New York. You're with Annie Bergen. Coming up, Smetana's The Moldau. Right now, it's Beethoven, the third movement from his string quartet, number 6, performed here by the Alban Berg Quartet.

The third movement, Scherzo, from Beethoven's String Quartet No. 6, Opus 18. That was the Alban Baer Quartet on Classical New York, WQXR. Let's take that river journey now with Smetana on the Moldau, or Vltava. Here is the Detroit Symphony Orchestra, led by Neyma Järvi.

0: On WQXR, Smetana's Vltava, also known as the Moldau. The Detroit Symphony Orchestra there, conducted by Naima Yerby, on Classical New York 105.9.
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0: Music next by Swedish composer Helena Montell. This is her suite for large orchestra. The Gavla Symphony is conducted by Tobias Ringborg.

The Suite for Large Orchestra of Helena Montel, the Gavle Symphony Orchestra, Tobias Ringborg conducting on Classical New York 105.9 WQXR. How about some Bach Keyboard Concerto number 6? Here is the Australian Chamber Orchestra with pianist Angela Hewitt, who's joined by flutists Alison Mitchell and Emma Scholl, all conducted by Richard Tognetti.

That's Bach on WQXR. Keyboard Concerto No. 6. Yes, those of you with keen ears, some of that music is heard in his Brandenburg Concerto No. 4. Pianist Angela Hewitt, flutist Alison Mitchell, and Emma Scholl with the Australian Chamber Orchestra conducted by Richard Tognetti. Classical New York, 105.9 WQXR.

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I'm Annie Burke, and thanks so much for joining me and for listening. Have a great week. More music ahead with Lauren Rico. And she starts you off with a piece by contemporary Canadian composer Marianne Mosetic called Unfolding Sky, violinist Angèle Dubois, and her ensemble La Pietà.

Unfolding Sky from Postcards from the Sky by Marion Mazetek. That was La Pietà, Angèle Dubois, featured violinist and conductor on Classical New York 105.9. Hi, I'm Lauren Rico. How's your weekend going? Hope it's been a good one. Coming up, Mendelssohn for 8, but young Mozart, just 15, when he composed this symphony during a trip to Italy, his symphony number 12 in G. Nicholas Harnoncourt conducting Concentus Musicus of Vienna.

0: Concentus Musicus of Vienna, Nicholas Harnoncourt conducting them for Mozart Symphony No. 12 in G on Classical New York 105.9.
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0: Well, we just heard a symphony that Mozart wrote when he was 15. Mendelssohn just 16 when he wrote his octet. Violinist Josef Joachim later called it the greatest miracle of music. Mendelssohn's octet is performed by violinist Sean Lee and Donby Aaron Boyd, and Arno Sussman. Violists Matthew Lippmann and Paul Neubauer, cellist David Finkel, and Dimitri Atapine.

Mendelssohn's Octet in E-flat. The performers were violinist Sean Lee, Don Beum, Aaron Boyd, and Arno Sussman, violist Matthew Lippmann and Paul Neubauer. The cellists were David Finkel and Dimitri Attapine. That was recorded live at the Chamber Music Society of Lincoln Center back in August of 2015. 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It's the story of a carefree cicada spending the summer singing while an ant spends the season gathering food and preparing for winter. When cold weather arrives, the cicada finds itself hungry and unprepared while the ant is comfortably stocked for the months ahead. The Cicada and the Ant is the basis for this piece by Henri Sauguet. It's performed by the CBC Vancouver Orchestra, Daniel Swift conducting.

Henri Sauguet's musical setting of a fable, The Cicada and the Ant. Daniel Swift conducted the CBC Vancouver Orchestra on Classical New York, WQXR 105.9 FM and HD Newark, 90.3 FM, WQXW Ossining, and WNYC FM HD2 New York. I'm Lauren Rico. Hi there. Schubert's Great Symphony No. 9 is coming up. But first, Arcangelo Corelli, a guy who really helped to define the Baroque style. His sonata for strings in D No. 2 is performed by the Purcell Quartet and on the theorbo, Jakob Lindberg.

0: Sonata for Strings number 2 in D by Arcangelo Corelli. Jakob Lindberg playing that cousin of the lute, the theorbo, along with the Purcell Quartet. This is Classical New York 105.9.
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0: Turns out that Franz Schubert never heard his final symphony, the Symphony No. 9 in C. Robert Schumann discovered the manuscript years after Schubert's death and praised its famous heavenly length. Yeah, it is a nice meaty Symphony No. 9, the great C major symphony by Schubert. Here's Herbert von Karajan with the Berlin Philharmonic.

Franz Schubert Symphony No. 9 in C, his great C major symphony. That was the Berlin Philharmonic with Herbert von Karajan conducting. This is Classical New York, WQXR, 105.9 FM in HD Newark, 90.3 FM, WQXW Ossining, and WNYC FM HD2, New York. I'm Lauren Rico. Good evening. I hope you're having a wonderful weekend. Faustian music is coming up, but first, Carl Philipp Emanuel Bach. Mozart said of him, "He is the father, we are the children." This is the keyboard sonata in A by Carl Philipp Emanuel Bach. Danny Driver is the pianist.

0: Danny Driver performing the Keyboard Sonata in A by Carl Philipp Emanuel Bach on Classical New York 105.9.
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0: So Paris audiences expected every grand opera to include a ballet in it. And a lot of composers only added a ballet after the fact when they wanted their production to go to Paris. That was the case with Charles Gounod's Faust. He added the ballet music later. We'll hear it performed by Sir Colin Davis and the Bavarian Radio Symphony Orchestra.

Ballet music from Faust by Charles Gounod. 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Hi, I'm Lauren Rico. Hope you're having a good weekend. Handel composed his music for the Royal Fireworks in 1949 to celebrate a peace treaty. Folks came out for the rehearsal, a lot of folks. Reportedly, more than 12,000 people. The resulting traffic jam became famous throughout London. Here's music for the Royal Fireworks by George Frederick Handel, the English Concert with Trevor Pinnock conducting.

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1: Gabriela Ortiz has been called one of the most talented composers in the world by conductor Gustavo Dudamel. I'm Manny Ax, and this week on my new show, Classical Music Happy Hour, Ortiz tells us about growing up in Mexico and her love for Debussy and Stravinsky. 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

Dmitri Shostakovich's four waltzes for flute, clarinet, and piano. The clarinetist Michael Collins, Philippa Davies, flutist, and Ian Brown, the pianist. 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Hi, I'm Lauren Rico. Happy to spend some time with you on this Sunday evening. Gabriel Fauré tapped to write incidental music for a London stage production of Maurice Maeterlinck's play Pelle.